0: We heard the RAI National Symphony Orchestra, led by Andres Sorosco Estrada, in concert at the Arturo Toscanini Auditorium in Turin, Italy. They played the Roman Carnival Overture by Hector Berlioz. Berlioz wrote that music for an opera in 1838. The story was about a guy, a real guy, named Benvenuto Cellini. He lived in Italy in the 1500s. He was a multi-talented fella, artist, musician, soldier, and sculptor. Cellini really did have a fascinating life, and he wrote an autobiography that became famous. So Berlioz wrote a whole opera about him. After the premiere of the opera in Paris in 1838, Berlioz wrote, quote, "I had been greatly struck by the life of Benvenuto Cellini. I had the misfortune to believe it would make an interesting and dramatic subject for an opera." The opera flopped and has never really had a comeback either. But Berlioz thought he'd written some great music. He wasn't willing to let it all go. He brought back 10 minutes of highlights, which became the piece we just heard, the Roman Carnival Overture. In a moment, ma'am, I think your piano may be haunted. 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
1: 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Dalia Stasevska leads the BBC Symphony Orchestra in Copland, Gershwin, and Ravel's Piano Concerto with pianist Yun-Chan Lim, and we'll hear Gerald Finzi's choral ode to the spirit of music itself. 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
0: This next piece by Felix Mendelssohn might be haunted. I think maybe by some Scottish ghosts. A trip to Scotland was very generative for Mendelssohn. It sowed the seeds that would ripen into the mysterious Hebrides Overture, the gothic and ghostly Scottish Symphony No. 3, and a work for solo piano, the Fantasy in F-sharp minor. It feels restless, maybe kind of windswept, and at least a little bit haunted. We especially hear that in the second movement, which is where we'll pick up this performance, from a concert at the Isabella Stewart Gardner Museum in Boston, Massachusetts. Pianist Michelle Kahn plays the last two sections of the Opus 28 Fantasy by Felix Mendelssohn.

0: Pianist Michel Kahn played the second and third movements of Felix Mendelssohn's Fantasy in F-sharp minor, sometimes referred to as the Scottish Sonata. Thanks to sharing its moody sound world with his Scottish Symphony and Hebrides Overture. That performance from Calderwood Hall at the Isabella Stewart Gardner Museum in Boston. Pianist Michel Kahn, such a talent and just a great human to boot. In a conversation with PT producer and guest host Megan Oglesby, Michel talked about making the decision to focus on a career as a pianist. She'd grown up in a very musical household, played in the band, sang in choir, even played violin in the orchestra, and of course, played the piano. At a certain point, it became clear that she was going places and that she kind of needed to choose her adventure. She chose the piano because she said it was the best vehicle for her to express herself musically. Michel Kahn, you chose wisely. You can hear Michel Kahn play that Mendelssohn again anytime you like over the next month. Each episode is archived for 30 days after broadcast as streaming audio on demand. 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In a moment, and now for something completely different. 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
0: When this next piece was written in 1852, it made history, not just because it was written by a woman, French composer Louise Farenc, but because it was the first time a composer wrote for the lineup of five woodwinds and piano. French composer Francis Poulenc would write a famous piece for the same combination 80 years later. At the time Louise Farenc was composing, the wind quintet itself was fairly new. Flute, oboe, clarinet, horn, and bassoon. And she added piano to that mix. Didn't necessarily start a trend, but this is the first known sextet for this particular lineup. Let's hear the sextet, written in 1852 by Louise Farenc. Half a dozen members of the St. Paul Chamber Orchestra gave this concert in St. Paul, Minnesota.

The Sextet for Winds and Piano by Louise Ferenc, a concert in St. Paul, Minnesota, featuring half a dozen members of the St. Paul Chamber Orchestra. Julia Bogorod-Kogan played flute, Cassie Pilgrim was the oboist, Sungyoon Kim, clarinet, Andrew Brady played bassoon, James Ferry on French horn, and Timothy Lovelace was at the piano. Louise Ferenc was a groundbreaking composer in Paris through the mid-1800s. Not just as a composer, she was hired by the Paris Conservatory to be a professor of piano. She was the only woman teaching at that entire school at the time. She discovered that she was being paid significantly less than the men who were doing the exact same work. She fought for and got equal pay for equal work at the Paris Conservatory in the mid-1800s. French pianist and composer and educator, Louise Ferenc.

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Hello there, and welcome to Exploring Music. It's Bill McLaughlin here. We're listening to string quartets this week, with a special emphasis on those composers born in the 1850s and 60s, which would include, for example, Alexander Glazunov was born in 1856. He was one of the real whiz kids on the St. Petersburg scene in the 1870s. He was studying with Rimsky-Korsakov and Balakirev. But the piece we're going to hear was written quite late in his life, 1930, that Alexander Glazunov wrote his seventh string quartet. And this is such an interesting piece, sort of nostalgic in many ways. 1930? I mean, that's 15 years after Rite of Spring, for heaven's sakes. 17, if you want to get really technical. And here's Glazunov in 1930. He's living in the Soviet Union. Occasionally, he was allowed out to conduct. I suppose his prestige was so great, and also his age, for that matter, that the Soviets were pretty sure that Glazunov was going to come home. I thought we'd listen to this entire quartet. It's about half hour long. Each of the four movements has a title. I think so it'll make it easier to remember and also to accommodate anyone who may tune in the middle. Let's do this in halves. The first two movements are an adagio and then allegro giocoso, which is livelier. That's remembrance of the past. That's the first movement. The second movement is titled The Breath of Spring, Andante Affettuoso. This is sort of an extended song without words. In this performance, the Shostakovich Quartet playing music of Glazunov. Remembrance of the Past and The Breath of Spring, the first two movements of the quartet written in 1930.

the composer entitled that movement The Breath of Spring. The first movement was entitled Remembrance of the Past. The first two movements of Alexander Glazunov's Quartet No. 7 in C Major, Opus 107, composed in 1930. We're stopping just for a second to get our breath. A scherzo movement follows Allegro scherzando, and here Glazunov gives this movement the title In the Mysterious Forest. It's charming, evocative music. You might hear bird songs in all the 16ths. And then the finale is marked simply Russian Festivity. We've got to translate that better. Russian Festival. How's that? Okay. Here now are the third and fourth movements of Alexander Glazunov's Quartet No. 7, composed in 1930. Once again, we're hearing the Shostakovich Quartet in performance.

0: And if you don't think I'm done, then I'm going to play those last couple of chords over until you do believe I'm done. We heard the final two movements of Alexander Glazunov's Quartet No. 7, composed in 1930. The third movement, the Scherzo marked In the Mysterious Forest, and the finale, Russian Festival, Shostakovich Quartet, in what sounded to my ear like a very good performance of this music of Glazunov. Says Glazunov, he's born in 1856, so he's about 74 years old when he wrote that piece. And this is definitely music, not of the 1930s. Glazunov is recalling an era long gone, well before the Soviet Revolution. Well, that's okay. When you get to be 74 years old, you're probably entitled to look back with pleasure on your youth and cherish your memories. You're listening to string quartets of composers born in the 1850s and 60s this week on Exploring Music. I know, I could use a hipper title. So write to us. Tell us how you like the show. Tell us how to make it even better. And give us some ideas of other topics of music you'd like to explore together on Exploring Music. You can do that by writing to us at our website, exploringmusic.org.
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0: So Glazunov, we were just listening to his music, born in 1856. Edward Elgar, born pretty much the continent away in England, 1857, just 1 year later. I thought we'd listen to a late quartet from Elgar, 1918, right after the war. This is right around the time that Elgar was writing the cello concerto, a remarkable, searing, reflective piece, seeming to capture his feeling about the First World War and all the sadness connected with that in that cello concerto. You'll hear in this piece largely a much calmer music. The first movement is marked Allegro Moderato, and the second movement, Piacevole, Poco Andante. This is music of very great calm. In this performance, the Chilingirian string quartet, music of Sir Edward Elgar, composed in 1918. The first two movements of the string quartet in E minor, opus 83.

We've been listening to music first heard at Wigmore Hall in London, May 21st, 1919. Edward Elgar's string quartet in E minor, opus 83. Elgar had completed the quartet the year before during the waning months of the First World War. We heard two movements, Allegro Moderato and Piacevole, that beautiful slow movement now at the end. Spectacular performance from the Chilingirian String Quartet, which is a marvelous English ensemble that's been around for a long time. Plays his music with such devotion. There's actually a third movement to the Elgar Quartet. I won't be able to fit this all in today, but maybe we'll be able to hear a little of it as we go. It's a lively movement, so it might be nice to go out with that. In tomorrow's show, we got to conclude our week by hearing Jean Sibelius. We heard two earlier efforts from him this week, and here's the one where he really hits it out of the park, the string quartet, which is called Intimate Voices from 1909, a great recording with the Guarneri Quartet. We'll also hear work of Emil Resnicek, very beautiful quartet from 1921. Let's hear a little bit of this Elgar movement as we go out, and I look forward to joining you tomorrow.

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Our production assistants are Ella Pinsloop, Eric Opland, Adela Skoronsky, and Weston Williams. Rebecca Neistat is the WFMT production and syndication manager. Exploring Music is made possible by the generous support of the Paul M. Angel Family Foundation, Helen So, the Earl and Brenda Shapiro family, Mr. and Mrs. William G. Brown, Eugene Jarvis and Sasha Gerritsen, the Julian Family Foundation, and the listener supporters of WFMT. I'm Bill McLaughlin. 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

0: The Danish Radio Symphony Orchestra with Bohemian Danish Folk Tune, written by composer Carl Nielsen. I'm Liz Lyon. Thanks for spending the hour with me.
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0: Franz Schubert with a piece that he wrote called Wander Fantasy. He takes the idea of a traveler, always searching, always moving, and transforms it into the piece you just heard. It started off as a single melody, but he loved it so much he came back and expanded it into the piece you just heard, Long Long Performing.
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0: Whew, a powerful string sextet from Antonín Dvořák, performed for you there by cellists Georg Faust and Olaf Manninger, violists Tanya and Wolfram Christ, and violinists Sarah Chang and Bernard Hartog.
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0: jubilance just oozing from that work. The Butterfly's Ball by Frederick Cohen, the Slovak State Philharmonic Kosice performing, Adrian Leeper at the podium.
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0: a devilishly delightful violin concerto from a former rock star of the classical world, one who some people thought might be the devil for a minute because he was just so good. Paganini's first violin concerto in D major, performed for you there by violinist Hilary Hahn and the Swedish Radio Symphony, Eiji Oue at the podium.
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0: Pianist Jonathan Biss with just a bit of Beethoven to start your day. The first movement from his 18th piano sonata in E-flat major, known as The Hunt. I'm Melanie Renata. Thank you so much for sharing some of your very precious time and space with me this morning. Be good to yourself today, and be good to your neighbor too, okay?
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0: Flutist Aurel Nicolet, along with Imusici, with the Flute Concerto No. 4 by Antonio Vivaldi. Music by Alexander Glazunov coming your way right after this.
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0: I'm Bonnie North. Such a pleasure to have your company for classical music. Russian composer Alexander Glazunov was praised by his student Dmitri Shostakovich for his extraordinary ear and memory. And another composer once said that Glazunov's basic emotion was delight in an exquisitely arranged universe. Well, let's have an aural version of that. Here's the fourth movement from Glazunov's fifth string quartet.

0: Music by Tchaikovsky from Sleeping Beauty, the Grand Pas de Deux, performed by the St. Louis Symphony Orchestra under the direction of Leonard Slatkin. Music by Baroque composer Johann Petzl, coming your way right after this.
1: 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The concert will also include works by Terence Blanchard and Maurice Ravel. 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
0: I'm Bonnie North. Thanks for joining me. Baroque composer Johann Petzl was a renowned violinist and a trumpeter, and he published a great number of collections of instrumental music in the 15 or so years between 1669 and 1686. This German dance suite is from those collections.

0: The Festa Criolla by Manuel Gomez Carrillo, the Württemberg Philharmonic Reutlingen performed. I'm Bonnie North.
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0: The conclusion to Aaron Copland's score for Billy the Kid, Leonard Bernstein leading the New York Philharmonic. We'll be back with music by Italian-Brazilian composer Guido Santarsola when we come back.
1: Pianist Aristo Sham says the most important element of a competition is how it treats its musicians. He loved how the Clyburn competition treated the pianists, not like competitors, but rather like respected artists at a festival. Aristo Sham performs at the Van Clyburn on the next performance today from 8 p.m.
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0: I'm Bonnie North. Thanks so much for joining me. This is music by the 20th century violinist, violist, and composer Guido Santarsola, who was born in Italy but raised in Brazil and then spent most of his working life in Uruguay. This is the Coro No. 1, performed by David Russell.

0: Violinist Augustin Haderlich in the Norwegian Radio Orchestra with the third movement of Mendelssohn's Violin Concerto.
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0: The Bumblebee, the final movement of Pictures of Provence by French composer Paul Maurice. Julia Nolan, the saxophone soloist, joined by the National Arts Center Orchestra. 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
1: Hey there, it's Bill McLaughlin, and I've been loose in the library again, tracking down string quartets by men and women who were born in the 1850s and 60s. Some very well-known and beloved, like quartets of Debussy and Sibelius, but some wonderful, rarely heard gems from Edward Elgar, Amy Beach, and a lot more. 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

0: The fourth movement of Franz Schubert's Fifth Symphony, performed by the City of Birmingham Symphony Orchestra. I'm Bonnie North. Thanks for joining me.
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0: Ever since his first appearance with the Chicago Symphony Orchestra in the 1960s, Seiji Ozawa was a charismatic force on the podium. On the next CSO program, we'll hear his recordings of Bartok's Concerto for Orchestra, Beethoven's Fifth Symphony, and more. Next time with the CSO, I'm Lisa Simeone.
1: That concert by the Chicago Symphony Orchestra begins at 11 o'clock this morning here on 89.9 Classical WMUK.

0: Live from NPR News in Washington, I'm Windsor Johnston. President Trump's pick for attorney general is facing a new challenge after a key Republican senator said she'll oppose confirming him. NPR's Barbara Sprunt reports Alaska Senator Lisa Murkowski says she plans to vote no on the nomination of Todd Blanche.
1: Blanche has been serving as acting attorney general since April. His confirmation is a top priority for the president and the Republican-controlled Senate. In a statement, Senator Murkowski said the country needs an attorney general who will, quote, check the worst impulses of the administration. She said she does not have confidence Blanche can do that. All Democrats are expected to vote against the nomination, and Republicans have an even narrower path given Senator Mitch McConnell's absence. The confirmation now comes down to Senator Bill Cassidy of Louisiana, who's been increasingly critical of the administration since losing his reelection campaign to a challenger endorsed by President Trump. Barbara Sprunt, NPR News, Washington.
0: Stocks on Wall Street opened higher this morning after a disappointing jobs report. NPR's Scott Horsley reports the Dow rose just over 100 points in early trading.
2: A downbeat report from the Labor Department shows U.S. employers cut 23,000 jobs last month. Job gains for May and June were also revised down by a total of more than 100,000 jobs. Restaurants and retailers cut jobs in July, and so did public schools. Healthcare continues to add workers, but at a slower pace than earlier this year. The softening job market complicates the work of the Federal Reserve, which is also battling stubborn inflation. Investors had thought the Fed was likely to raise interest rates next month, but that's less certain if the job market appears to be on shaky ground. People who have jobs saw average wage gains of 3.2% over the last 12 months. That's probably not enough to keep pace with rising prices. Scott Horsley, NPR News, Washington.
0: Prosecutors have filed five counts of arson against the man suspected of starting wildfires in Spokane, Washington. Paige Browning from member station KUOW reports.
3: Aaron Farinacci is accused of starting this week's Old Trails fire in Spokane, which has destroyed hundreds of structures, including homes. The four additional arson charges stem from recorded interviews Farinacci had with detectives, in which he revealed he started more fires or explosions in both July and August of 2025 and this year. Prosecutors argue his actions were manifestly dangerous to human life, including to firefighters, and involves major economic loss. A Spokane County judge has now increased his bail to $2 million based on the suspect's significant risk to community safety and potential for violence. The judge also ordered Farinacci to undergo a competency evaluation, which delays the timeline for him to enter a plea. For NPR News, I'm Paige Browning in Spokane.
0: This is NPR News in Washington. Britain has approved Paramount's $81 billion takeover of Warner Brothers Discovery. Paramount agreed to protect editorial independence and maintain investment in British programming. The deal would bring CBS, CNN, HBO Max, and Paramount Plus under one corporate owner. The takeover is still facing an antitrust lawsuit from California and 11 other U.S. states. Today is the start of the Edinburgh Fringe, billed as the world's biggest comedy and theater festival in Scotland. Among thousands of shows over the next 3 weeks, one in particular is stirring some controversy. It's a comedy called Cartwheel by Amanda Knox, the American study abroad student who was convicted and later acquitted of her British roommate's murder 19 years ago in Italy. NPR's Lauren Frere reports from London.
4: The title Cartwheel refers to how Amanda Knox was said to have done cartwheels at an Italian police station after Meredith Kircher's murder. The victim's sister, Stephanie Kircher, told the BBC that any comedy about that is hurtful to the Kircher family.
5: It's very personal to us and affects her friends as well still. Obviously, you know, it's left a massive void.
4: Knox says the show is about what she calls her wrongful imprisonment, how she's now juggling motherhood, and says she made it with deep heart and sensitivity.
6: I'm not the first person to invent using comedy to talk about traumatic and difficult material.
4: Her sold-out show runs for 11 nights at the Edinburgh Fringe. Lauren Frere, NPR News, London.
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9: Pianist Aristo Sham says the most important element of a competition is how it treats its musicians. He loved how the Clyburn competition treated the pianists, not like competitors, but rather like respected artists at a festival. Aristo Sham performs at the Van Clyburn on the next performance today from 8 p.m.
10: 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In Kalamazoo right now, we have a temperature of 73 degrees, mostly cloudy skies for this morning, and then mostly sunny later this afternoon, a 20% chance of rain. Highs will be in the low 80s today. Tonight, a 40% chance of showers with lows in the upper 60s, and we'll have highs around 80 tomorrow with partly sunny skies in the morning and a chance of showers and slight chance of thunderstorms for Saturday. This is Let's Hear It, and today we have a chance to look to our future and some fabulous young artists coming to Kalamazoo to perform on the Rising Stars series. In the studio, I have the executive director of the Gilmore Piano Festival, Pierre Fondavestes, and thank you for being here again.
11: Thanks so much for having me, Kara.
10: Well, it's not fall yet, but just yesterday, tickets went on sale for the Rising Stars series, and I'm feeling very fortunate that you're here to kind of give us more detail on who these young people are and what they will add to our season this year.
11: Absolutely. Yeah, the Gilmore's Rising Stars series has been around for something like 26 years now and have featured artists like Lang Lang, Igor Levitt, Ryan Weiss, Kirill Gerstein, Emmett Cohen, you name it. And it's honestly one of the best parts of my job is to go out there and find these most exciting young voices of tomorrow and bring them here for our audiences to discover.
10: How are they discovered? Is it the same process as we talk about when we're talking about the jazz artist or the Gilmore artist?
11: It's a little bit different. Yes, there is a sourcing of names. I have a trusted network of colleagues, you know, around the world who I check in with regularly to ask about who they've heard. You know, who are the new ones creating some industry buzz early on. But then I also do my own sleuthing. I am, you know, usually every night do a rabbit hole deep dive down YouTube by myself and listen to lots of recordings, read a lot of journals and news sources to look at the field in its entirety. So those things combine, you know, when I have questions about a person that I come across, you know, I'll reach out to a colleague, whether it be in Berlin or New York or, you know, in Switzerland. I'm very fortunate that there are a wide range of friends in the industry who are more than happy to be on the lookout, because that's really what it takes, is we have to support each other and be on the lookout for young and exciting talent and let each other know about them.
10: There are a lot of talented young people playing piano, both jazz and classical. I would think one of the criteria sort of needs to be, well, anyone can have a really great night and just play an incredible show. Maybe it has to be about a body of work of live performances that sustain.
11: Definitely, yes. You do want to see consistency there, and you want to see the potential for a major career. You know, is this person also really thinking thoughtfully about their programming and about who they want to be as an artist and where they want to go. I think these are all important questions.
12: There's so much more music than players to play it, too.
11: Yes, yes. And, you know, I mentioned YouTube. That's one element of it. I've, been approached so many times by an agent who'll say, oh, this person has, you know, a million views on YouTube. And I'm like, great, but are they any good? You know, it's not, those two don't necessarily always come together.
12: They don't.
11: Yeah.
12: No, the response is due to many different things.
11: Yeah, exactly. So, as evidenced by the many cat playing piano videos.
12: Exactly. Well, it's nice to know that you personally kind of need to hear each candidate.
11: Mm-hmm.
12: And you certainly, of course, I don't know if we've harped on this enough, but your background as a pianist has given you real insight into what you're hearing.
11: Yeah. I certainly have my own tastes and opinions on repertoire and the way it's played. But that also gives me a ton of curiosity. I'm always looking for a fresh take on something. And to me, I sit up, and this goes toward Rising Stars or the festival or the awards. When I hear, you know, Beethoven's Pathetique Sonata, who I've, you know, piece I've played and I've listened to, you know, hundreds of times. When I hear it for the first time, or feels like I'm hearing it for the first time in somebody's hands, that is very, it gives me goosebumps and I go, oh, here we have something. This is something special, you know. And so, you know, with each of these artists who are coming to the Rising Stars, each of them brought that spark of creativity, of hearing something fresh and new, various platforms in which I discovered them, whether it be the Van Cliburn competition or filling in last minute at an orchestra, or hearing them in New York or Indianapolis. You never know how these opportunities come your way.
12: Well, if you have just tuned in, my guest is Pierre van der Vesthuizen, and the ticket sales were just announced yesterday. They're available now at thegilmore.org for the Rising Stars series.
11: Yeah.
12: The series starts September 20th and runs through December 5th.
11: Mm-hmm.
12: So actually, all of this happens before Christmas, folks.
11: Yeah, exactly.
12: Because you are planning for the 2027 festival.
11: That's right.
12: That it's a yearly event.
11: Mm-hmm.
12: Well, let's run down these performers.
11: Sure.
12: Starting with Sophia Liu.
11: Yes, so September 20th, Sophia Liu. Sophia is somebody I first discovered at a wonderful festival in the south of France called the La Roque d'Anteron Piano Festival in Provence. And I was actually there undercover listening to Alexandre Kantarov and came across Sophia's performance and decided to go. And she was only something like 14 at the time, 14 or 15. She's only 17 now. And she blew me away, not simply because of her technical prowess, but she sounded like a 30-year-old person in front of the piano. Such gravitas, such imagination, such, you know, palette of colors, that's rare to hear in a person that young. And so I was not surprised when shortly after she was scooped up by a major agency, Intermusica, and I started to hear more and more about her in the industry as well. And she has recording contracts and started to be presented at festivals, you know, all over the place. So I thought, you know, we should bring her here. She's only 17 years old. And I started to talk to colleagues around the world about her too, asking questions. And one of them was Numa Bischof Ullmann, who is in Lucerne at the Symphony Orchestra there. He is the artistic director and executive director. And we have collaborated several times on some projects. And we dreamed up this idea to why don't we in order to help boost Sophia even more, both of us will present her in a Rising Stars setting this year, both in Lucerne at their piano festival, Les Piano Symphoniques, it's called, and then also here at the Gilmore Rising Stars. But with an added twist is we asked her to prepare some of the most exquisite and ridiculously difficult pieces for piano by Charles Valentin Alcan, a French composer.
12: I've heard of Alcan.
11: Yes. So she, you know, she did this one better. She's playing a set of Alcan pieces combined with Islamé by Balakirev, combined with the Nutcracker Suite of Tchaikovsky transcribed by, or arranged by Mikhail Pletnev. So it is a mind-blowing program, and I just encourage everybody to come and witness Sophia.
12: It's a cross-Atlantic collaboration,
11: yes,
12: to present Sophia Liu.
11: Yeah.
12: You saw her at 14 in a French festival.
11: Yes.
12: What is her background? Is she from France?
11: She's Canadian, actually.
12: Yeah.
11: Yes. So she is Canadian and, you know, just early on already started to make waves in her home country. She was born in Shanghai, but, you know, early on moved, immigrated to Canada and studied in Montreal with Dang Taison, very revered professor, and really also early on won some major competitions. There's a really important competition in Germany in Ettlingen for the youth. I always pay attention to that competition. It has consistently presented or delivered some really important young and upcoming voices.
12: Sophia Liu, when does she perform again?
11: Sunday, September 20th at the Corey Terry Theater downtown at the Epic Center.

0: Tickets to see Sophia Liu are available now at thegilmore.org. I'm with Executive Director of the Gilmore Piano Festival, Pierre van der Vesthuizen. So you can look forward to Sophia Liu from Canada performing on September 20th. You will then switch to the jazz tradition for a concert just 2-3 weeks later, October 3rd. Mm-hmm. Let's hear about Dobbin Ryu.
1: Dobbin Ryu, yes. So I am a native of South Africa, and as it turns out, I heard all about Dobbin when she, in 2024, won the jazz edition of the UNISA competition. It's South Africa's largest piano competition, international piano competition. They have, in recent years, started adding a jazz portion to that as well, or a jazz edition. And in 2024, she won the jazz edition. And the classical edition, some of the previous laureates include Marc-André Hamelin. So it's this really, really wonderful competition presented by the University of South Africa, UNISA. And so we all took note when Dobbin won that. She is classically trained.
0: Pierre, I just want to put some shame on myself because I didn't know the gender of the name. I assumed that there would be just another boy piano. Oh. Jazz. I love that we have a woman, jazz artist.
1: Absolutely.
0: On the series.
1: Well, and what I, you know, she's from Seoul, South Korea, and living and working in New York, and Seth Abramson, our director of jazz, and I were chatting, and I said, I think it's really important for people to know that the jazz genre is worldwide. It's, yes, it's American born, but there are really exciting jazz scenes developing in Tokyo, in Korea, in Norway, in Finland. I mean, everywhere people are developing their own voices in jazz and taking it places that we here have not even dreamed of, or, incorporating their own folk traditions into jazz.
0: Flashback to Hiromi.
1: Right. Yes. Sure. So I think it's so important for us to hear what these folks are doing and bring that back here to infuse and have a cross-cultural conversation with that. And so that's what Dobbin is doing. She's classically trained and, but quickly pivoted to jazz. So you hear that in her playing. It is virtuosity on a very, very high level, combined with great curiosity for a wide variety of new things. It's not experimental jazz, don't worry. I just want to, in case people are a little bit worried, no, it's not experimental.
0: And even it's at bells.
1: It's at bells. But it is exploratory. She draws on such a wide variety of influences. So it'll be really fun Saturday, October 3rd, 4 p.m. and 7 p.m. at bells.
0: TheGilmore.org is where you find tickets and further details.

0: Jazz pianist Davin Ryu appears October 3rd for the Gilmore Rising Stars series. Then on the 18th, we're back at Corey Terry Theater for a classical program featuring Aristo Sham.
1: Yes. Aristo, I attended the last edition of the Van Cliburn International Piano Competition in Fort Worth. I like to go to the early rounds because then I can see all of the contestants and sort of make up my own mind. And I will say I called it. I heard Aristo and I said, there's at least a finalist, if not the winner this year.
0: Are you always right?
1: No. Because that's the nature of competitions, you know. Different week could be a different result. But I just felt, here we talked about consistency. Consistently, every time he stepped up to the stage, he was polished, calm, collected, imaginative, really, really powerhouse technique, but not for technique's sake, which is what you hear so often at these competitions. But this is definitely somebody who plays, in service of the composer, but he's known for taking risks. And that's the creative part that I really enjoy. He made me hear works by Beethoven and Chopin, fresh and new. And he looks very aristocratic. He has a beautiful posture in front of the piano. It reminds me a little bit of Horowitz. He sits very quiet when he plays. And so very minimal motion, but sort of electric performance.
0: Let's look at this program, because this music is, you might know every single note, but with a performer like this, there's a chance that it will be like composed in front of you again.
1: Exactly, you know? Exactly. Beethoven's Sonata number 13 in E-flat, one of the earlier two middle works, and Beethoven is at his most virtuosic in this period, in this middle period, to start with. And he ends with the very famous, he ends his program with the famous Moonlight Sonata. So it starts with Opus 27, number 1, and ends with Opus 27, number 2. And the Moonlight Sonata, we can talk forever about this. I mean, Beethoven didn't really actually call it Moonlight, right? The editors did. But that has how we've come to know it. And it's very, very unusual in that it starts with the slow movement. And Beethoven, the rebel, oh my gosh, you know, the shock. it's exquisite music making, and just it's one big build up to this climactic third movement in the Moonlight Sonata, and which brings the entire recital to this climactic close, which I thought, what a wonderful way to program a recital. And then in between, he has these six moments musical moments by Sergei Rachmaninoff. The title is deceptive. You think they're short little character pieces. They are ridiculously difficult to play. And to interpret, there, draws from Schubert's Moments musicals, I love these pieces. Each one of them is a wide variety of colors and a wide depth of musical and emotional expression. And then combine that with Chopin's The Four Impromptus, exquisite music, those impromptus, and not played enough in my opinion. So I just think it's as the kids would say, it's a killer program.
0: Yeah. Aristo Sham is the name of this performer who went on to win the gold medal of the 2025 Van Cliburn International Piano Competition. I do see that a lot of his higher education was here in the United States. Mm-hmm. Is Aristo originally from the States?
1: He's from Hong Kong.
0: Hong Kong.
1: Yes. Yeah.
0: Wow. A chance to see this program with Beethoven, Rachmaninoff, and Chopin is at 4 o'clock Sunday, mm-hmm. October 18th, at the Corey Terry Theater. Here's Aristo Sham playing music of Grieg.

0: Aristo Sham performs October 18th in the Corey Terry Theater. I'm with the executive director of the Gilmore Piano Festival. Let's move on to the following program, which will be on the 15th, right, of November.
1: Right, November 15th, Tom Borrow. He is from Tel Aviv. He jumped in at 24 hours notice in 2019, replacing Katya Bunyatishvili with the Israel Philharmonic with Ravel's Piano Concerto. That performance went through the piano world like an earthquake. It was kind of that earth-shattering of a performance and of this virtually unknown pianist who came out of nowhere. And it's a classic story. I love these stories because Yuja Wang got her break like that. So many pianists catch their break in this way when, you know, a major pianist cancels and at the last minute they get the call. And my advice to young pianists is the same as Emmanuel Axe. We had Emmanuel Axe here several times at the festival, and we had him give a talk to our festival fellows and the audience. And one of the fellows asked him, what's your best advice you can give to us at this critical juncture as we're starting out in our careers and these are rising stars? And he said, always say yes. You know, and he just said, no matter what is thrown at you, just say yes.
0: I always thought it was going to be something about preparation.
1: I know.
0: You know, because, I mean, getting back to playing the Ravel Piano Concerto in G at the last minute.
1: Right.
0: It's not the same as jumping in with a Mozart concerto.
1: Exactly.
0: Oh, that's amazing.
1: This is why it was so... it reverberated throughout the piano world. So based on that success, you know, Tom at an early age received invitations to play all over with orchestras all over, including Cleveland, which is where I heard him with the Cleveland Orchestra. Sensational. Then he went on to play with BBC Proms, Verbier Festival, Klavierruhr, Wigmore Hall, Concertgebouw. You name it. It was named a BBC New Generation Artists. But what really also helped him is that the great, wonderful pianist Mari Pariah took him on as a protege. He plays for Mari still, and everywhere Mari goes, he talks about Tom. And, you know, I talked about earlier that it's so important for the older generation to shine a spotlight on the young and upcoming generation and help them along. Other artists who do this, as Andras Schiff and Maria Joao Pires, there's quite a number of them who find it very important to do. And I think it's lovely. And Murray is a big champion of Tom Borrow's.
0: Does Murray Pariah have an official piano studio? Or
1: no, he doesn't. You know, he gives master classes and all over the world and lectures and so on. But no, he doesn't have an official studio.
0: Oh, can we hear about the program? I just looked ahead.
1: Isn't it wonderful? Yes. So Tom will start with Mozart's Sonata in A minor, K310, one of only two sonatas in the minor mode that Mozart wrote. This is probably one of the most personal and anguished of Mozart's sonatas. He wrote it after his mother passed away. So it's deeply, deeply personal and rare to hear Mozart in this anguished mode. You know, it's a sort of like a musical eulogy to his mother. It ends in a you can hear him go through all of the stages of grief in this sonata, so it's very special. He followed that with two great works by Franz Liszt, the Reminiscence to Don Juan, and the famous Sonata in B minor, which many a pianist fear. It is Liszt's largest work for piano. It might be one of his longest works that he wrote ever, at about 40 minutes. Some take it even longer, 42 minutes, depending. But it is an epic work in every sense of the word. One of the most virtuosic pieces still in the piano repertoire, but also just interpretatively, one of the most difficult to read and put together and recite for audiences. But Tom has done this successfully several times.

0: The concert by Tom Borrow is at the Corey Terry Theater on Sunday, November 15th at 4 o'clock. Tickets were just announced. They're available now at thegilmore.org. So you can get them now for all of the series?
1: Yes.
0: Any event you like.
1: That's right.
0: Are there options for pick three for a discount?
1: There are. Yes. Yeah. So I believe it's three and more, you start getting the discounts, and you buy all three. So, you know, obviously, the more you buy, the more the discount is.
0: Well, here we are at the final performance, which will be early December on December 5th, a Saturday at 4 and 7, back at Bell's Eccentric Cafe.
1: That's right. So our two jazzers are at Bell's, Kaylin Cardello. Kaylin is from New York City, although originally from New Jersey. He lives in New York now. I heard Kaylin when he was a finalist at the American Piano Awards in Indianapolis. He is really the face of the next generation of jazz pianists, where anything goes, right? They draw on such a wide variety of influences. But he's very, very serious, as evidenced by the fact that he's already, performed with people like Christian McBride and Bill Charlap, and he received the BMI Future Jazz Master Award. But he's been here in Kalamazoo before.
0: Yes, I remember talking and hearing Kaylin Cardello a few years ago, because he accepted an invitation from Sounds of the Zoo.
1: Mm-hmm. I'm thrilled because, you know, he gets another opportunity to come back here and perform for the Gilmore. And this is what it's all about. We're talking about championing

0: receptions, giving rides, you name it. There's so many jobs that we depend on for volunteer help, because we are a small team with a big mission, and this community is incredible, and we love the help.
1: Well, someday I'd love to interview one of the volunteers.
0: Yes, oh, that would be wonderful.
1: I'm sure you have some long-time, really, really dependable and much-loved volunteers.
0: Yes, and some great stories about the artists who they've met and drove around.
1: Well, thank you for these stories and the chance to look forward to an incredible fall of music.
0: Thank you, Kara. Thanks for having me.

0: That's Caden Cardello with his tune Steppin' Up. He'll be on the Rising Stars series. You'll find details at thegilmore.org. Stay tuned for Story Beat. I'm Kara Lawrence. Thanks for tuning in.
1: This is Story Beat, WMUK's weekly look at the stories of the people and places of West Michigan. I'm Zinta A-Stars. The more artist Randy Walker learned about what goes on behind the scenes in corporate farming, the more he saw what effects climate change has on animal habitat, the more he considered human impact on animal welfare, he felt deeply disturbed. Walker put his thoughts and emotions into his artwork, now on exhibit at the James C. Weston Gallery at the Arts Council of Greater Kalamazoo. The exhibit, Survival of the Species, is shown side by side with written ekphrastic responses by area poets. Randy, tell us about this newest photosynthesis community project and what you intend to bring attention to in this exhibit.
2: Well, that's a great question. And I never thought that it was going to end up being what it is right now, and that's Survival of the Species. It came about back in 2017. I was part of a group of artists that were going to have a show, and we had to visually interpret the word transformation.
0: Mm.
2: So in the back of my mind, I was going, what in the world am I going to do about that? I found an ad for some boots that were made of crocodile skin and a briefcase. And I thought, well, you know, maybe that would be a transformation if I put those on a crocodile. And so the first illustration was that of a crocodile with boots and a handle on his back. It got some pretty interesting comment.
3: I bet, yeah.
2: Yeah, but I thought, hey, that's a good way. Well, when I started to also look at possibility for other animals, I came up with a rabbit. When I did some very deep digging, I found out how in the world a rabbit's foot became, quote, lucky for us, but not so

0: lucky. And so, yeah, I thought, well, okay, I'm going to do another illustration, and this time I'll give the rabbit crutches, and it'll be missing its left foot.
1: Oh, Randy, this is sad.
0: I know, and some people really can't look at it, but yeah. At the same time, it has a light sense to it, and I'm using symbols that we humans understand, along with the animals, in positions and ways that you wouldn't ordinarily see them. And
1: yeah,
0: so that's how I got started on the whole series.
1: It sounds like this almost came before the idea of quote-unquote survival of the species, or these are older works that you brought into the current exhibit?
0: No, you're correct. It was, the crocodile was done prior to the survival of the species. It that was for a show. But I got more interested in the animals and how we treated the animals. And then when I started digging, I started finding out some disturbing things. And our respect for them is sometimes lacking. And I decided I was just going to find the kinds of animals that are being harmed by habitat being used up and all of the climate change and so forth. And so that's how the series got started. Yeah, and then Linda Zuska, we have the same studio space.
1: Ninth Wave Studio, yeah.
0: Yes, it is. And I said, do you want to see some of these prints that I had made? And she saw them and said, well, this should be part of the photosynthesis community. And I thought, wow, I didn't see how that fitted in, but the idea is that we are expanding as a community. We're looking deeper into things that are more horizontal and not so vertical in their thinking.
1: This is Storybeat on WMUK. I'm Zinta A-Stars. And while you were working on this, what did you learn about the human impact on the animal welfare world? What are you hoping that message is going to be coming out of this entire project?
0: The message that I hope people understand is to ask questions about, what do you mean, how we treat animals?
1: Yeah.
0: I can give you an example, but and it would be about the rabbit. I mean,
1: I was going to say, you kind of intrigued us there before. So, yeah, tell us a little bit more about that example.
0: Well, when I started this research, in the 1600s, the idea was that the amulets or tokens were a big thing, and they still are.
1: Yeah.
0: But the rabbit represented luck. I don't exactly know why, but also fertility. And they would go, in order for it to be authentic, they would go to a cemetery at midnight. They would catch a rabbit, take off its left foot, and then turn that into an amulet. That story told me a lot about how we think about animals, and that they don't feel pain or they don't have communications and they have feelings.
1: So they just took this foot, and then what happened to the rabbit? They let it bleed to death, or
0: exactly.
1: What?
0: Exactly.
1: Oh, my
0: exactly
1: gosh.
0: Exactly right, yeah. I mean, and the story didn't tell me what happened to the rabbit.
1: Mm.
0: So I had to use my imagination. When I started digging, and I started seeing things that were very disturbing, and that was like, we just don't respect them as having a life that is important to us.
1: Right.
0: We're taking up their whole habitats. We're the climate is changing and they're changing, and many animals have become extinct, and many are on the way to being extinct because of our habits, and is not helping them. So I think the awareness, it needs to be there, and the way I've presented it is in a not intimidating way, but in a way that allows you to think about that. This is part of an animal. This is part of a life.
1: So it sounds to me like this exhibit has an edge of discomfort, but one that hopefully leads to more awareness and maybe change.
0: You're absolutely correct. That's the goal. That's the goal that we have as the photosynthesis community, is to bring awareness to people about our environment, our world, yes.
1: And when we're talking here, one of the big news stories that's been going on is about more than 1,000 beagles in animal research in Wisconsin that have been released because of activists doing their work. And some of the things that I've read about are beyond uncomfortable. And I think unnecessary. I'm not an expert, but I think with the advances of artificial intelligence and computers and that, surely we don't have to torment them the way that we have.
0: Yeah, I totally agree with you. And that's the purpose, is to say, hey, look, you need to look at what we're doing and have a little respect.
1: I'm Zinta A-Stars. 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

0: He was just 27 and virtually unknown in America when he was named the first music director of the Ravinia Festival. He was Seiji Ozawa, a floppy-haired Japanese protege of Herbert von Karajan and Leonard Bernstein. In his debut in 1963, Ozawa won over the orchestra, audience, and critics with his exuberance and dedication. He was on the cusp of a major career. On this week's Chicago Symphony Orchestra program, we'll remember Seiji Ozawa, who died in February 2024 at the age of 88. We'll bring you several of his recordings with the CSO, including this one, Borodin's Polovetsian Dances. Ozawa was especially skilled at big, complicated works that many others found unwieldy. They include Bartok's brilliant Concerto for Orchestra. And we'll hear works by Beethoven and Schoenberg. That's all just ahead on this week's CSO program. I'm Lisa Simeone.
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0: Seiji Ozawa was a pioneer. Before Yo-Yo Ma, Yuja Wang, or Lang Lang conquered classical concert stages, Ozawa was on the vanguard of East Asian performers who flourished in the West. After training in Japan, he emigrated to Europe and entered competitions, taking first prize at the Besançon Conducting Competition in 1959. He caught the attention of leading maestros, who took him under their wings, including Karajan, Bernstein, and Pierre Monteux. Ozawa also had a special X factor. He had boundless energy, wit, and charm, and sported a Beatles-style haircut. After an early stint as assistant conductor at the New York Philharmonic, he won posts with the Toronto, San Francisco, and Boston Symphony Orchestras, the latter spanning 29 years. But his first true directorship came at the CSO's summer home of Ravinia. Ozawa's affiliation with the festival began in 1963 as a last-minute replacement for French conductor Georges Prêtre. The reviews were full of praise, calling him a natural conductor with a phenomenal technique and a detailed knowledge of the scores. Ozawa spent six more summers at Ravinia, years that proved vital to his artistic growth and also that of the festival. During this period, he recorded a number of substantial works with the CSO, including this one. Recorded in 1968 for RCA, this is Beethoven's Symphony No. 5 in C minor. Seiji Ozawa leads the Chicago Symphony Orchestra.

The Symphony No. 5 in C minor by Beethoven. Seiji Ozawa led the Chicago Symphony Orchestra in a 1968 recording made in Orchestra Hall. Coming up, how Ozawa visited a South Side blues joint with pianist Peter Serkin along for the ride. And we'll hear one of their seminal recordings together. Later, Bartok's Concerto for Orchestra. Stay with us.

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3: You're listening to the Chicago Symphony Orchestra program. I'm Lisa Simeone. We're remembering the late Seiji Ozawa this week with several recordings he made with the CSO during the late 60s. Ozawa was known in those days as a Japanese whiz kid, delivering high-octane readings of big, complicated works, often conducted from memory. We'll hear two of these later on the program. But he also had a way with colorful curtain raisers, including this next piece, the Polovetsian Dances from Alexander Borodin's opera Prince Igor. This is from a 1969 Angel Records release. Seiji Ozawa leads the Chicago Symphony Orchestra.

The Polovetsian Dances from Borodin's Prince Igor. Seiji Ozawa led the Chicago Symphony Orchestra. In his limited free time in Chicago, the young Ozawa loved to drive his white Mustang convertible around town. He'd stop in the Old Town neighborhood to hear folk and jazz concerts. He'd go to the South Side to visit blues clubs. Ozawa told the story of how, on one such outing, he was joined by the gifted young pianist Peter Serkin. But the trip didn't exactly go according to plan. Serkin was still a teenager at the time and was denied entry into the club. The two agreed that Ozawa would go inside to listen anyway, while Serkin remained on the sidewalk with his ear to the window, trying his best to hear the performances. Far from being put off by the experience, Serkin returned with Ozawa another time, again standing outside with his ear to the window. In 1967, Serkin and Ozawa joined forces for a recording of Arnold Schoenberg's Piano Concerto. Serkin became one of the great champions of this work, which is known to be one of Schoenberg's most approachable 12-tone scores. You may hear echoes of a lilting Viennese waltz in the first movement and traces of Brahms elsewhere. From a 1967 RCA release, Seiji Ozawa conducts pianist Peter Serkin and the Chicago Symphony Orchestra in the Piano Concerto by Schoenberg.

0: The Piano Concerto by Arnold Schoenberg. Peter Serkin was the soloist in a 1967 recording with the Chicago Symphony Orchestra, led by Seiji Ozawa. Still to come, Chicago musicians used to call Ozawa Seiji-san. We'll hear why as our salute to the late conductor continues right after this.
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0: This is the Chicago Symphony Orchestra program. I'm Lisa Simeone. When Seiji Ozawa led the CSO in Bartok's Concerto for Orchestra in 1969, he was entering well-traveled territory for the ensemble. The orchestra had recorded it in the previous decade, a now legendary account with Fritz Reiner. But the Ozawa relationship was going strong, and his recording sessions had a particular electricity. Ozawa wanted to avoid heavily spliced and edited recordings, which he felt lacked the atmosphere of an actual concert. A critic for the Chicago American who attended one recording session said that Ozawa was, quote, quick to compliment players on passages well played and was a supreme diplomat when asking for corrections. Ozawa stepped down from the Ravinia directorship in 1969, but returned to Chicago as a guest conductor in the decades that followed. This was recorded in Medina Temple for Angel Records. Seiji Ozawa leads the Chicago Symphony Orchestra in the Concerto for Orchestra by Bartok.

The Concerto for Orchestra by Bartók, a 1969 performance by the Chicago Symphony Orchestra, led by Seiji Ozawa. And that's all for this week. There's much more content on the CSO's Experience website. 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This broadcast was produced by Brian Wise with assistance from Jiwon Sun, Frank Villela, Logan Goulart, and Philip Huscher. Our series engineer is Charlie Post. Vanessa Moss is the executive producer. I'm Lisa Simeone.

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0: just a taste of a large quartet by Wynton Marsalis. The whole piece clocks in at about 45 minutes. We heard the third movement, Creole Contradances, from the String Quartet No. 1 at the Octoroon Balls. The Verona Quartet gave that concert for the San Antonio Chamber Music Society in San Antonio, Texas. About that title, at the Octoroon Balls, Marsalis was inspired by the collective memory of 19th-century balls in New Orleans when he wrote that piece. He was drawn to the ideas that at the balls, quote, everyone was in their finest clothing, there was an interesting cross-section of life. The music brought people together. And Marsalis brings all that music together in his String Quartet No. 1. Really interesting piece. You can hear it again on the PT page. Today's show will be available as streaming audio on demand for the next 30 days. Swing by the PT page at yourclassical.org. In a moment, not all battles need to be to the death or even to the pain. This is Performance Today from APM.
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0: Aristo Sham knows a thing or two about competitions. The 30-year-old pianist from Hong Kong has competed in quite a few over the past 15 years. He believes one of the most important elements of a competition is its culture, the environment it creates for contestants. The best competitions, in his opinion, treat the musicians like artists and allow them to focus completely on making music. Sham won't name names, but he did divulge that he and his fellow contestants were miserable at one prestigious competition. In his words, quote, it's like the Hunger Games all the time, fighting for resources and attention with people judging you to your face constantly. Fortunately, that was not the case at the 2025 Van Cliburn International Piano Competition. Sham loved how the Cliburn treated the pianists. He felt like the organization respected the contestants and took great care of them. Aristo Sham says of the Cliburn, quote, you don't feel like you're in a competition, but rather an artist invited to a festival. There was also a wonderful atmosphere between the competitors themselves. We shared our experiences as friends. Aristo Sham went on to win the gold medal and the audience prize at the Cliburn. Let's drop in on him feeling great in a positive competition environment. Aristo Sham playing highlights from the Etude Tableau by Sergei Rachmaninoff during the semifinal round of the 2025 Van Cliburn competition in Fort Worth, Texas.

from the Van Cliburn Concert Hall in Fort Worth, Texas. That was pianist Aristo Shan with highlights from the Etude Tableau by Sergei Rachmaninoff. Aristo Shan included that piece as part of his semi-final recital in the 2025 Van Cliburn International Piano Competition. For that 2025 competition, the Cliburn asked pianist and composer Gabriela Montero to write a new piece that every competitor had to play. It's an homage to the outsized role that Rachmaninoff tends to play in piano competitions, with Montero's own twists along the way. Here's Aristo Shan playing Rock Time by Gabriela Montero.

Rock Time by Gabriela Montero. She wrote that as the 2025 Clyburn Piano Competition compulsory piece. Every competitor had to play it. Got to play it. That was 30-year-old pianist Aristo Sham playing Rock Time during the preliminary round of the Clyburn competition. He went on to win the audience prize and the gold medal, becoming the first pianist from Hong Kong to take home the top award.

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0: We're about to hear music by Thomas Addis called Lieux Retrouvés, Rediscovered Places. Addis originally wrote it as a cello sonata for Stephen Isserles and then made a version for cello and orchestra a few years later. There are a lot of interesting and different sounds in this 16-minute piece, and even though we'll be hearing that concerto version, I love how Stephen Isserles describes different moments in the music. He says it begins with a musical image of still, calm water. The water swirls and muddies before expanding into a crashing wave. Then we're off to a mountain, where mountaineers crunch along a path. The climbers trudge up their ascent, and they yodel back and forth. Isserles says he was initially worried about the dramatic ending of the second movement, fearing that a mountaineer had toppled off the mountain. But Addis reassured him that the climbers defiantly plant their flag at the top. A bit of respite follows, a peaceful field at night full of slumbering animals. And the finale ends with a can-can macabre. In Isserles' words, all brilliant lights, flirtatious naughtiness, and grotesque overexcitement. I'm curious to hear what you think of this concerto by Thomas Addis. This performance from a recent concert in Manchester, England. Nicholas Ahlstedt playing solo cello with composer Thomas Addis leading the Halle in his own composition, Lieux Retrouvés, Rediscovered Places.

Lieux Retrouvés, Rediscovered Places by Thomas Addis. The final movement, you might have caught little snippets of Offenbach's Can-Can dashing through there. It's a cityscape, best described by its subtitle, Can-Can Macabre. Nicholas Alstedt played solo cello, and Thomas Addis led The Holly, a symphonic orchestra based at Bridgewater Hall in Manchester, England. Lieux Retrouvés, Rediscovered Places by Thomas Addis. Always glad to hear your take on the new music we play on PT. Drop us a note using the contact button on the PT page at yourclassical.org. We would love to hear from you.

Our technical director here at PT is Craig Dorson. Jean Barron is our technical producer. Our director of media production and operations is Elizabeth Iverson. The senior director of media operations for APM is Josh Kubasta. We had engineering help this week from Cameron Wiley and Michael Osborne.

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0: From APM, American Public Media, this is Performance Today. I'm Valerie Kaler. Once you hit a certain age, the sad truth of life is that you've lost a loved one. Slowly. Maybe several. That end-of-life process can take many shapes. If we're scared and angry, it's a terribly anxious time. But if we're lucky, we get to spend that time wrapping up loose ends, righting old wrongs, giving and receiving forgiveness. There's a sweetness and beauty in interacting with a person who no longer has to maintain a facade. But of course, it's all tinged with that aching sadness. Ahead this hour, music from the last months of Franz Schubert's life, Sadness Wrapped in Loveliness.
1: Live from NPR News, I'm Lakshmi Singh. President Trump's embattled nominee for attorney general will likely squeak by in his Senate confirmation. NPR's Barbara Sprunt reports Todd Blanche is receiving key support from Louisiana Republican Senator Bill Cassidy.
2: Acting Attorney General Todd Blanche has been facing an increasingly uphill battle in his Senate confirmation. Republican Senators Lisa Murkowski of Alaska and Susan Collins of Maine both are opposing his nomination, which meant all eyes were on Senator Cassidy of Louisiana. Cassidy said he had concerns over Blanche's judgment and how politicized the department has become, but ultimately said he'll support him.
3: The choice is not between perfection and Mr. Blanche. It is between Mr. Blanche and another acting attorney general who may not run the department effectively under President Trump and who indeed may not be as good as Mr. Blanche.
2: Cassidy's support gives Blanche the votes he'll need for confirmation and is a major win for the White House. Barbara Sprunt, NPR News, Washington.
1: The U.S. economy unexpectedly lost 23,000 jobs last month. The government's monthly employment report out today revealed a surprising turn, given analysts had expected the labor market to add about 80,000 jobs. Diane Swonk, a prominent economic advisor with KPMG, says it'll be more difficult for companies to hire if inflation keeps rising.
4: In the service sector, there was some mixed messages about whether or not it was a little stagflationary, because both manufacturing and services showed a lot of inflation, even though hiring was not terrific in the service sectors.
1: The July jobs report also shows the unemployment rate fell slightly to 4.1%. And the Labor Department has revised its numbers from May and June to reflect that during that period, the economy gained about 100,000 fewer jobs than initially estimated. A federal judge in Oakland has given the Trump administration until today to reimburse legal nonprofits representing more than 20,000 immigrant children. That's after it stopped paying in December. From member station KQED in San Francisco, Taiki Hendricks reports.
5: The case is playing out amid upheaval in a system set up by Congress to ensure unaccompanied kids have lawyers in immigration court. The government let its contract with the nonprofits lapse last month and hired a Texas firm tied to President Trump. Alvaro Huerta is with Immigrant Defenders Law Center in Los Angeles, one of the groups that sued.
6: We've seen that children are going unrepresented, and I think they're going to have a hard time explaining to the judge why children who should be receiving legal services are not getting them right now.
5: The judge has ordered the administration to show how it can properly serve kids going forward. For NPR News, I'm Taiki Hendricks in San Francisco.
1: From Washington, this is NPR News. The U.S. Senate has passed a bipartisan bill that imposes sanctions on Russia over its ongoing military assault against Ukraine.
7: The yeas are 86, the nays are 11. The 60-vote threshold having been achieved, the bill is passed.
1: South Carolina U.S. Senator Darlene Graham reading out the outcome of a vote on the bill her older brother, the late Senator Lindsey Graham, championed before his unexpected death last month at the age of 71. Darlene Graham was appointed to fill her sibling's seat. Russia's foreign ministry has condemned France's decision to deport a high-profile Russian media personality. NPR's Eleanor Beardsley reports French authorities issued a deportation order for the former head of state broadcaster Russia Today, France.
8: Ksenia Fedorova lost a legal challenge to block the deportation order this week after a Paris court rejected her appeal. The French foreign minister accused Fedorova of acting as an agent of influence, while the interior minister denounced her for spreading Russian disinformation aimed at, quote, undermining France's fundamental interests. Russia Today, considered a Kremlin propaganda channel, was suspended across the European Union after Russia's full-scale invasion of Ukraine in 2022. Fedorova has since emerged as a prominent commentator on conservative French outlets, including CNews, Europe One, and the Journal du Dimanche, all owned by right-wing pro-Kremlin media mogul Vincent Bolloré. Eleanor Beardsley, NPR News, Paris.
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0: From APM, American Public Media, this is Performance Today. I'm Valerie Kaler. So glad to have you along for today's musical adventures and discoveries. It might be that the background music you choose can have a big impact on the people around you. Kate Arndt grew up in a family that always had the radio on. They listened to classical music during meals and when they traveled in the car. It was just always there in the background. When she was six, a piece of music caught Arndt's attention. The beautiful violin solo was so stunning that it made her want to make that sound as well. Arndt begged her parents for lessons based off a sound she heard on the radio. She's now principal second violin of the Colorado Symphony and pursuing her doctorate at Yale University. And she plays at festivals all across the country. Maybe this next performance of hers will inspire someone else to pick up the violin. Violinist Kate Arndt, joined by half a dozen musical colleagues at Bridgehampton Chamber Music. This is the Violin Concerto in G Major by Georg Telemann.

0: The Violin Concerto in G Major by Georg Philipp Telemann. Kate Arndt played solo violin, joined by a half dozen musical friends at the Bridgehampton Chamber Music Festival in Bridgehampton, New York. David McCarroll, violin. Kong Wu and Matthew Lipman played violas. Carter Bray was the cellist. And our former P.T. Young artist Nina Burnett on bass. Kenneth Weiss played harpsichord. You can check out Fred Child's conversations with Nina Burnett and many more of our previous young artists when you visit the PT page at Your Classical. 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Coming up, what does joy sound like? We'll hear one young composer's take in just a minute. This is Performance Today from APM.
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4: 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Dalia Stasevska leads the BBC Symphony Orchestra in Copland, Gershwin, and Ravel's Piano Concerto with pianist Yun-Chan Lim, and we'll hear Gerald Finzi's choral ode to the spirit of music itself. 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
0: American composer Quinn Mason was born in 1996. And although he's already amassed a sizable body of work, including a steady stream of commissions from big-name ensembles, he says he still considers himself an emerging composer, learning, discovering new possibilities with every piece he writes. Here's something he wrote in 2019, revised in 2021, and it's already becoming a favorite with orchestras around the world. It's called Joyous Trilogy. Quinn Mason says, quote, "I wanted to create the very embodiment of happiness and cheerfulness, music that would put any listener in a good mood. A Joyous Trilogy by American composer Quinn Mason." Jonathan McPhee leads the Lexington Symphony in concert in Lexington, Massachusetts.

0: Music written in 2019 by young American composer Quinn Mason. Three movements, the always in motion opener called Running, then an introspective movement called Reflection, ending with Renewal, zestful and spirited. Collectively, those three movements are a joyous trilogy. We heard it from a concert in Lexington, Massachusetts. Jonathan McPhee led the Lexington Symphony. Quinn Mason came up as a percussionist, and you can hear it in his music. Lot of love for the percussion section in the piece we just heard. Crotales, vibraphone, glockenspiel, triangle, cymbal, bass drum, and the Big Daddy, officially called a tam-tam, but more commonly known as the gong. Quinn Mason's A Joyous Trilogy. I would love to hear what you thought of that piece. Did it spark joy? Drop us a line by clicking the contact button on the PT page at Your Classical. Or you can call the PT listener line at 866-943-4450. That's 866-943-4450. In a moment, oh, Schubert, you heartbreaker. 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
0: There are certain pieces of music that provoke such an emotionally melty response. Like your hand goes to your heart, your head tilts, you take a deep breath to let out a sigh. And for some of those pieces, you don't even have to hear the music to have that response. Just invoking the name can prompt that misty sigh. Franz Schubert's String Quintet in C, often referred to as his cello quintet, is one of those pieces. The whole thing it's remarkable. The way he surprises us with his harmonic imagination. You think you know where a phrase is heading, but then Schubert slips sideways into a place you were not expecting, and somehow it's perfect. Oh, and the way he uses the two cellos, alternating between supporting character and starring role. Then there's the adagio. As a cellist, I may be biased, but I think it may be Schubert's most sublime slow movement. It is so patient. Every note is drawn out and caressed, full of yearning, but also contentment. There is a surprising middle section where Schubert flips into a minor key, serenity disrupted by anguish. And when we come back to that gentle opening theme after that, it sounds the same, yes, but it's also transformed. Like it carries the memory of that anguish. Let's hear the adagio from Franz Schubert's cello quintet in C major from a concert during the Central Vermont Chamber Music Festival.

The string quintet in C major, also known as the cello quintet, was one of Franz Schubert's very last works, published after his death. We heard the adagio there, the second movement, from a concert at the Chandler Center for the Arts in Randolph, Vermont, during the Central Vermont Chamber Music Festival. Festival director Peter Sanders is a cellist, and he joined the Dali Quartet for that performance. Our staff here at PT, senior producer Catherine Slusher, producers Megan Oglesby and Kathleen Bradbury, associate producer John Goman, music logger David Kemp, and our classical digital producer is Inez Guanches.

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Hello there, and welcome to Exploring Music. It's Bill McLaughlin. All week long, we've been listening to string quartets composed by men and women who were born in the 1850s and 60s. This was a period in which a lot of composers seemed to be single quartet composers. Edvard Grieg, for example, Giuseppe Verdi, or we've heard from Debussy's quartet. Ravel wrote just one quartet. You know, I think for years I thought that Jean Sibelius was a one-quartet composer, too. Turns out he's not, as we've discovered this week. We've heard a couple of earlier quartets. But in today's show, we'll get to hear the one where he really hits it out of the park, a quartet composed in the year 1909. This quartet, Opus 56, bears a title, Voces Intime, or Voces Intime, if you prefer the Italian pronunciation. Intimate Voices. This is a work in five movements at a time when nobody was writing five-movement quartets. Everybody wrote maybe three or four-movement quartets. The fifth movement that gets added is actually dead center. It's the slow movement, and it's the most important. It's like the keystone in an arch or bridge. And sometimes people talk of bridge or arch construction when they refer to this sort of piece of music. But nobody else was writing string quartets like that, not in 1909. Pretty soon, Bartok would come along and think, oh, that's a pretty good idea. I can use them in my quartets in the concerto for orchestra. And then comes Shostakovich, who also used arch construction in his quartets. But for Sibelius, this is brand new. The piece opens in a quietly dramatic way. It's a sort of dialogue. The first violin calling out to the cello. It goes back and forth twice before the whole quartet is drawn in.

And there we go. Allegro molto after that slow introduction. And there are those restless 16ths Sibelius loves so much. It's almost as if he's borrowing them from Schubert. Remember Gretchen am Spinnrad? There's that same kind of nervous energy in that movement. So how does the piece get to be called Intimate Voices? Well, that has to do with that central keystone slow movement, the Adagio di Molto. Something quite shocking happens about a minute into this piece. Shocking because it's so soft and so subtle. Listen with me for a moment.

So soft. Those are the notes. You can't begin to get the effect at the piano. For one thing, Sibelius marks very soft dynamic three pianos, pianissimo. And this was the Guarneri Quartet. They play absolute senza vibrato, so the music sounds almost dead, icy. The chord comes three times, pianissimo, then with a tiny bit of a surge to the next two chords. And exactly here in the score, Sibelius marks in the words, intimate voices. It's great, isn't it? Let's listen to the whole piece. Jean Sibelius, the string quartet in D minor, opus 56, Intimate Voices, music composed in 1909 in performance with the Guarneri String Quartet.

Terrific performance from the Guarneri Quartet, music of Jean Sibelius, the string quartet in D minor, opus 56, Intimate Voices, music composed in 1909. And yet, when the whole performance is done and all that lively music at the end starts to fade away from your memory, what sticks in my mind are those three solitary chords. We hear them twice in that central slow movement, the keystone movement. We heard them first, I played them for you before we listened to the whole piece. There's an even more affecting use of those same three chords, these chords over which Sibelius marks intimate voices, the words. Now it's C-sharp minor. Listen to this music, the three chords, and then this brooding music in the cello, which comes once, twice, a third time, a fourth time, before it finally moves into a major key. It's remarkable music.

0: remarkable what Sibelius does there. There is an element in Sibelius' music that is always mysterious to me. The other composer that I feel that way about, not that they sound at all like, is Claude Debussy. There's always something mysterious when you hear these two composers right in the midst of their work. Interesting, they're born only 3 years apart. Debussy, 1862, Sibelius, 1865. Something going on in the air back then. 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But before we get to our mystery composer, drop us a line. 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
0: All right, mystery composer, let's plunge in. Here's a bit of Americana.
2: Sergeant Preston of the Yukon. It's Yukon King, swiftest and strongest lead dog in the Northwest, blazing the trail for Sergeant Preston of the Northwest Mounted Police in his relentless pursuit of lawbreakers.
3: On King! On, you Huskies!
0: That's right, Sergeant Preston of the North. And the composer of the music used for that is Emil Reznicek, who was born in Vienna in 1860 of Czech parents.
2: This is the case of the orphan dog, or how Sergeant...
0: The piece itself, by the way, is the overture to an opera called Donna Diana, very popular at the turn of the last century, by which I mean around 1900. Nowadays, Emil Reznicek's name's largely forgotten, but he was a very important composer in Austria and then Germany, where he spent most of his life. Born in 1860, died in 1945. And I found this wonderful string quartet composed by Reznicek in 1921, by which time he's, 61 years old. We have time for the first three movements of this quartet. It's a quartet in C-sharp minor, very strong music in the opening, possibly a hint of Slavic melancholy, reminiscence perhaps of his parentage. Second movement marked Andante Mosso, is beguiling music, wonderful line for the viola. And the third movement, an allegretto with some drama in the center. In this performance, the Franz Schubert Quartet, Emil Reznicek, the quartet number one in C-sharp minor.

lovely period music. What period? Sure, it doesn't sound like 1921, does it? But that's when Emil Resnicek composed his Quartet No. 1 in C-sharp minor. We just had a very nice performance with the Franz Schubert Quartet playing the first three movements. And that really is all the time we have for quartet music this week. Thanks so much for joining us. Hope you have a great weekend. I'll see you next week. Exploring Music is produced by Sidney Gillard at WFMT in Chicago and produced and engineered by Bill Sigman at Digital Island Studios here in New York City. Our production assistants are Ella Pinsloop, Eric Opland, Adela Skoronsky, and Weston Williams. Rebecca Neistat is the WFMT production and syndication manager. Exploring Music is made possible by the generous support of the Paul M. Angel Family Foundation, Helen Sell, the Earl and Brenda Shapiro family, Mr. and Mrs. William G. Brown, Eugene Jarvis and Sasha Gerritsen, the Julian Family Foundation, and the listener supporters of WFMT. I'm Bill McLaughlin. 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

0: Violinist Yitzhak Perlman creating all those sparks with the New York Philharmonic and conductor Zubin Mehta, the introduction and Rondo Capriccioso by Camille Saint-Saëns.
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0: If you've been listening to classical music, Western classical music, for long enough, you start to feel a little bit familiar with certain kinds of harmonies and chord progressions and so on and so forth. So, how did Beethoven choose to get everybody to really pay attention to his Symphony No. 1? He did it like this.

0: Well, it looks like Beethoven got everyone's attention with his Symphony No. 1. We heard a recording by the Leipzig Gewandhaus Orchestra, conducted by Ricardo Chailly. Some Bernstein on the way.
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0: from Leonard Bernstein's On the Town, the three dance episodes. 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

0: If you're thinking, sounds like Mendelssohn, you'd be right. But not famous Felix, but rather Fanny, his sister, wrote that Capriccio in A-flat. Lucia Svartz was the cellist. Yelena Malinova played the piano. And we're going to take in a bit of ballet in just a moment.
1: 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On the next KSO radio broadcast, pianist Emmanuel Ax performs with the Kalamazoo Symphony Orchestra Beethoven's Piano Concerto No. 3. The concert will also include works by Terrence Blanchard and Maurice Ravel. 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
0: Once upon a time, think 19th century here, there was a very well-known choreographer named Auguste Bournonville, and he really did a lot for the Royal Danish Ballet. Among his works was a full-length ballet based on a story by Alexandre Dumas. It was called Flower Festival in Genzano. That was 1858. The whole thing hasn't been danced in Copenhagen in almost a century, but what stands on its own is this pas de deux.

0: A harp concerto in D by Jean Eichner. Silke Eichhorn was the harpist. Stefan Fraß conducted the Kurpfalz Chamber Orchestra.
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0: From the Petite Symphonie by Charles Gounod, the first movement, Barry Faulkner conducted the Sinfonia Orchestra of Chicago.
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1: Imagine having to give a half-hour speech to a large audience, but in the days leading up to it, being saddled with so many other tasks that you find yourself on stage without any of the speech actually written down. Even if you're being asked to talk about something you know well, I think this still sounds like a nightmare to most people. Well, this is basically what happened to Ludwig van Beethoven at the premiere of his third piano concerto. He had organized a large concert of his music in Vienna and set forth preparing the parts for the orchestra, hiring players, making arrangements for the concert hall, and taking care of all the menial tasks that accompany such a large public event, that he put off writing down the solo part for his own new piano concerto that he was about to perform. Now, in those days, many of the conditions for performing music were very different from today. The musicians were all hired individually at the cost of the composer. This was quite expensive, which meant that they normally had very few rehearsals. And actually, Beethoven had so few opportunities to produce these concerts that he tended to cram way too much music onto one program. I guess he thought if he had one chance to do it, he wanted to play as much as possible for his public. For this particular concert, there was only one rehearsal that lasted from the early morning until about 2 p.m, in which the orchestra played 2 symphonies, an oratorio with chorus and soloists, and a new piano concerto. The program was about 4 hours long. According to some accounts, the rehearsals got off to a slow start since most of the best players in Vienna were actually hired to play in a competing concert that same day. And Beethoven, more and more frustrated, began to insult and berate the musicians who were already tired. The day was only saved when one of Beethoven's patrons and friends decided to send out for a large amount of buttered bread, wine, and cold meats to feed the musicians, and apparently that restored their spirits a little bit. But back to the concert. At the time, soloists generally played from a written part. This tradition that we have now of soloists playing from memory was only started really by Franz Liszt, who was something of a rock star in a special case. So when Beethoven came out to play this solo for his third piano concerto, he brought out a young student of his who sat beside him and was supposed to turn the pages. But as the piece began, the student looked at the pages on the piano stand and they were mostly blank. In certain places, they had what he described as hieroglyphics, but they were indecipherable clues that only the composer could read. He watched Beethoven like a hawk as he played, and Beethoven every so often would nod that a page should be turned, and as soon as he turned it, he would find another set of mostly blank, unreadable pages. I don't know who was more nervous, Beethoven or the page turner. After the concert, there was a celebratory dinner, and Beethoven roared with laughter, recalling the look on the poor page turner's face. Today's program opens with this third concerto of Beethoven's, performed by one of the great Beethoven pianists of our age, Emanuel Ax. Thankfully, Beethoven did eventually notate the solo part, so pianists the world over can now play this concerto. Written in C minor, the so-called Key of Madness, it's a tumultuous and dramatic work. The middle movement begins with an extended introduction for solo piano. Only at the end of the last movement does the dark and moody C minor break into glorious C major for the end of this wonderful concerto. I can hear the orchestra tuning. Manny is here backstage with me, ready to go on. Let's take the stage for Beethoven's third piano concerto.

Pianist Emmanuel Ax, the soloist on Beethoven's Piano Concerto No. 3 in C minor, performing with the Kalamazoo Symphony Orchestra under the direction of Julian Querty. Mr. Ax followed with Chopin, encore, playing the Nocturne in F minor, Opus 55, No. 1. In a moment, Julian Querty will return to introduce the works on the second portion of this KSO radio broadcast, a concert performed September 27th, 2025 in Miller Auditorium.

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We start the second half of today's program with a brand new piece of music written by jazz trumpeter and composer Terence Blanchard. It's an orchestral suite of music taken from his opera, Fire Shut Up in My Bones, which was commissioned originally by the Opera Theatre of St. Louis and later went on to be the first ever opera written by a black composer performed at the Metropolitan Opera in New York. The story is based on a memoir by journalist and author Charles M. Blow of growing up poor and black in the South. And Blanchard creates a jazz-tinged score to go along with this difficult and even at times troubling story. It's heavy on the brass and percussion, and it's a very powerful piece of music. This particular suite was commissioned by Yannick Nézet-Séguin and the Philadelphia Orchestra. And in fact, here at the Kalamazoo Symphony Orchestra, we needed to get special permission from Philadelphia to be able to perform this because it wasn't yet released to the public. To conclude this concert, we're going to play one of the best-known compositions of French composer Maurice Ravel, La Valse, or The Waltz. He gives it a subtitle as well, Poème Choréographique, or Choreographic Poem. It was written just after the end of the Great War in 1919, and many people hear in the music a gradual progression towards the depravity and scandal associated with culture in Vienna in the interwar period, and with the waltz as the famously risque dance that symbolized the decadence and excess of the wealthy nobility. However, Ravel was always very quick to protest against such descriptions. He tried to make the case that La Valse was to be regarded simply as a musical journey, heightened by the staging of the dance. This was intended to be a piece for ballet performance. If you ask me, it's hard not to hear in it the symbol of society's excess, pushed further and further until the

a very large percussion section. It's a wonderful way to end a concert, and this concert originally opened our 25-26 season. These recordings of the Kalamazoo Symphony Orchestra are part of the TOMS digital archive and library. Well, I hear the orchestra tuning. It's time to get to the stage for Terry Blanchard's suite from Fire Shut Up in My Bones, followed by Ravel's choreographic poem, La Valse.

The Kalamazoo Symphony Orchestra concluded their concert with a new work by Terrence Blanchard, an orchestral suite from Fire Shut Up in My Bones. And that was followed by Maurice Ravel's La Valse. KSO Radio is generously supported by a grant from the Irving S. Gilmore Foundation. 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Library assistance is provided by Sarah Churchill. The recording engineer is Martin Clem. Next week's KSO radio broadcast will include works by Mozart, Richard Strauss, and Maurice Ravel. I'm Jack Perlstein, inviting you to join us again next week at this time for a broadcast concert by the Kalamazoo Symphony Orchestra. Julian Querty, music director. In the remaining time of this broadcast, we feature a KSO performance of Georges Bizet's Symphony in C.

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Let's get started with four improvisations by the orchestra. 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